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0: 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Now, you're listening to Paul Unscripted, and once again we enter into the world of food, or the fake foods, the lies that we believe about foods, the things that we take off the supermarket shelves thinking we're safe.
1: Oh, yes.
0: When we're not.
1: Dun, dun, dun.
0: Dun, dun, dun. So, we went through 14 lies about foods last time. Yes, we did. And so we're going to continue straight in with number 15, Timmy.
1: Microwaving veggies removes the nutrients.
0: Oh, my goodness. I don't know how many of my friends believe this.
1: Oh, yeah.
0: They think that if you put a little bit of water in a bowl and put broccoli in and put it in the microwave, it will leach all the stuff and it will put radioactivity into the veggies.
1: That's not how microwaves work, people.
0: Yes. For the people who need to understand, what a microwave does is it vibrates, and it's vibration that causes the heat that cooks the food.
1: Yep.
0: Now, think about it. If you take your broccoli and chuck it in water, which is the traditional thing to do with cauliflower and broccoli, and it will leach 70 to 80% of all the nutrients into the water. Mm-hmm. And if you're like me, you make gravy with the water, well, you get some of the nutrients back. But most people...
1: Down the drain,
0: you know, with all the nutrients, and you end up with a flavourless, green, mushy thing, you know, which I don't like.
1: Very delicious. You know,
0: I prefer a little butter, sauté, still crunchy, but back to microwaves.
1: Yes.
0: They are not the deadly radioactive things. I've had people who turn on the microwave and run away because they think microwaves are coming out of the microwave. You know, it's a contained unit. It's inside.
1: Yes, they have a Faraday cage.
0: Yeah, it's just, Faraday cage. Yeah. Wow, you know a lot. So, no wireless in the microwave.
1: No wireless in the microwave.
0: No, unfortunately, unless you can get into a microwave, it's not going to hurt you.
1: Nope.
0: It's not going to affect you. It's not going to pour radiation into you.
1: No.
0: And it certainly doesn't drain the nutrients from anything that you cook in there.
1: Definitely not.
0: Okay, so we put microwaves in the safe.
1: Yep. This is one of my favorite wee topics to talk about. Detoxifier, or like, you know, detox foods and stuff.
0: Oh, yes. Well, my wife is a big believer in this stuff, and we discussed this at length. You know, you can buy detox drinks. You can buy detox smoothies.
1: Yep.
0: You can buy, you know, detox pills. But the fact of the matter is your body already has a detox system in place. Your gallbladder, your liver, and your kidneys.
1: Good old kidneys.
0: You know, they do everything. And so, to be honest, all that a detox is going to do is

0: make you go to the toilet.
1: Yep.
0: Basically, it's a laxative.
1: Yep.
0: And so you feel better because your stomach's empty.
1: Yep.
0: Not because you've detoxed and now all the poison's gone out of you.
1: Yeah.
0: You know, and so this is another marketing ploy.
1: Oh, yeah.
0: By the food industry, you know, that we need this stuff to feel better.
1: No.
0: You know.
1: No, you don't.
0: What's the grass? Spirulina?
1: Oh, spirulina. There are good things in spirulina.
0: Yes.
1: Don't get me wrong, but it's not a magical, mystical detoxification, voodoo, hoodoo. No, it's amazing
0: how much stuff is out there which we believe we need.
1: I know.
0: And
1: you really don't.
0: It's really shocking.
1: It's the world of marketing for you, isn't it? Oh, my goodness.
0: Yes.
1: Now, I think we talked a little bit about this last time, but we have got eating fat as our next
0: one. Oh, yes, we covered that. Here's one thing I didn't mention. The fat in meat is not the same as the fat around your belly.
1: No, it is not.
0: All right, and our body needs fat to work. It's the other fat that's in margarine and stuff that is bad for us.
1: Yeah.
0: I forget its name, and I'm hoping...
1: Saturated
0: fats. You know. But the fat in a nice marbled piece of meat is healthy for you.
1: That's delicious,
0: you know,
1: too.
0: And who can resist the fat on the edge of a pork steak?
1: Especially when it's nicely
0: roasted. Nice and crispy. Oh.
1: These conversations are just making me starving.
0: I am so sorry, Timmy.
1: It's all right, I've got some steak at home.
0: Oh, yes.
1: Ooh, Himalayan pink salt.
0: Oh, this one upsets me because I can tell you my pantry has Himalayan pink salt in it. All right. Now, of course, this is the food companies trying to prove to you that Himalayan pink salt is better than normal salt.
1: Mm-hmm.
0: Well, the fact is they're exactly the same.
1: It's just rocks.
0: All it's got is a pink colouring in it.
1: Yep.
0: And it has no magical properties.
1: Nope.
0: It's the same as normal salt. It's 10 times the price.
1: Yep.
0: So, you know, leave that on the shelf and just take normal salt.
1: Mm-hmm. Mm-hmm.
0: Yes, I have an issue with iodine in salt, so I get sea salt and natural salt.
1: Mm-hmm.
0: But, you know, I had to tell my wife, no more Himalayan pink salt. It doesn't have any special value. None whatsoever.
1: No, I have. I just have.
0: Do you have Himalayan?
1: No, I don't. I have flaky sea salt.
0: Yes, I have flaky sea salt. I love it.
1: Mm-hmm. Do you know, I learned something interesting because of all of the things with Himalayan pink salt and people sort of demonising iodized salt.
0: Yep.
1: Doctors now are starting to notice that people are having mild iodine deficiencies because you do need a bit of iodine in your diet, and because we're not eating the same amount of iodized table salt, doctors are noticing that some people have iodine deficiencies. So there you go.
0: Saying that, I changed from iodine salt to other salts because I do a lot of pickling. I have a lot of... vegetables that I like to pickle.
1: Yeah.
0: You know, I tried to pickle everything from French beans to pickled onions to pickled jalapenos to pickled beetroot, you name it. If it was in the garden, I pickled it.
1: You name it, Paul will pickle it.
0: And every single recipe, when you make the brine, which is vinegar, sugar, and salt, you have to use kosher salt.
1: Yes.
0: And I thought kosher salt, kosher is praying for something.
1: No.
0: But it's not. Kosher means no iodine, no chemicals. And so that's why I've changed.
1: Yeah.
0: I probably have low iodine.
1: I changed as well because I was making a lot of sauerkraut. So I just started
0: putting sour. Do you make it yourself?
1: Yes, I do.
0: Do you make kimchi or sauerkraut?
1: I make sauerkraut, but I'd like to make proper kimchi at some point. I just need a few more ingredients.
0: I made sauerkraut for myself because I wanted to learn.
1: Yeah.
0: And I've been to an Oktoberfest and had sauerkraut and I wasn't too keen on it. But I made it myself and what I did was I mixed it in the bowl and crunched it till all the water came out.
1: Yeah.
0: And then I added chili flakes.
1: Yes. Yum, yum, yum, yum.
0: And
1: yum,
0: so
1: yum.
0: We put it in the jar.

0: course, the jar exploded with water because, you know, I didn't realise the... But when I got to taste it, I ate it every day.
1: Oh, yeah.
0: And so I have a support worker. This is Gavin, but I have another one called Sarah. Mm-hmm. And next week we're making kimchi. I love kimchi.
1: Oh, I love kimchi
0: it's
1: so much.
0: It's sauerkraut with a kick.
1: Oh, yeah. Oh, yeah. And you're going to make it with Napa cabbage.
0: Timmy, we keep going off
1: track. Keep going off topic. Right, back on topic. White chocolate.
0: Yes.
1: Not real chocolate.
0: How do you know all these things?
1: Because I'm a nerd.
0: How do you know it's not chocolate?
1: It's got no cocoa in it.
0: Hey?
1: It hasn't got any cocoa in it.
0: That's it. The FDA food department state that for a thing to be labeled chocolate, it has to have cocoa in it.
1: Yeah.
0: The cocoa bean.
1: Yeah.
0: Okay. Now, Hershey's, which is a big company in America, tried to get a policy where they could call other things chocolate. But, of course, they failed. Mm. But what white chocolate is lard.
1: Yeah.
0: I couldn't believe it. I showed my wife, look, it's lard. You're eating vanilla-tasting lard.
1: Mmm, delicious.
0: And that's what white chocolate is. So if you're a chocolate fancier, always get the bean. In fact, even dark chocolate
1: is
0: not real chocolate. It's just frightening. And the cocoa bean is expensive, so the FDA are now putting in coconut milk and coconut oil. And you can taste it when you take the chocolate.
1: Mm.
0: You said, do you know how to know what real chocolate is?
1: No.
0: Simple test. Pick it up. If it melts in your hand, it's chocolate.
1: Ah.
0: Because of the heat of your fingers.
1: Yeah.
0: If it doesn't melt... It's not.
1: It's not chocolate.
0: I don't care what the label says, it's not chocolate.
1: Ah.
0: So if you're a white chocolate lover, just realize you're not eating chocolate.
1: It's not real chocolate.
0: But vanilla lard.
1: Kind of puts you off that chocolate.
0: It just sounds awful, doesn't it?
1: It does.
0: I'll never eat a Milky Bar again.
1: No. No. Now, chilies do not cause ulcers.
0: Oh. It's spicy food, you know.
1: Love spicy food.
0: I believed it as a child. It would cause an ulcer.
1: Yeah, I think I've been told that a few times.
0: But ulcers are caused by ibuprofen and another chemical, which I forget at the moment. All right. And whilst chilies or a spicy meal can irritate an ulcer, it doesn't cause it.
1: Yep.
0: And so avoiding spicy food because you're afraid of getting ulcers, you can just throw that in the bin.
1: Go eat those spicy noodles.
0: Eat the spiciest thing you want. You know, I love spicy food. I mean, I really love spicy food.
1: Oh, nice vindaloo.
0: You know, tomorrow I'm going to make a chili, a slow cooker chili.
1: Oh,
0: and so, you know, it's really weird that a slow cooker chili... Mm. Which is mince, you put in chilies and you put in dark chocolate.
1: I beg your pardon?
0: You put in, at the end,
1: in
0: half a block of dark chocolate.
1: I've heard of people doing
0: and
1: that.
0: And he says you'll never taste it, but it will change your chili forever. I've been doing it for about a year now.
1: Yeah.
0: And I love it.
1: What does it change about the chili?
0: Hey?
1: What does it change about the chili itself?
0: I have no idea.
1: But it does, and it works.
0: But, I mean, I put it in and it you can't taste the chocolate. It's like you don't even know it's there. But it obviously does something to the sauce or something.
1: How fun.
0: But I'm interested today, tomorrow, because tomorrow I'm putting in some Thai chilies, which I've got.
1: Oh, yeah.
0: And I've done a lot of drying of my own, so I've got some Carolina Reapers dried.
1: And I'm going to see whether...
0: You see, I don't know whether to reconstruct them with hot water or just chuck them in dried.
1: Just put them in dry.
0: Yeah, give it a time. We'll see what my wife thinks when her head blows off.
1: Knock your socks off.
0: But as we've just said, chilies don't cause ulcers.
1: No. And now... Coffee doesn't dehydrate you.
0: Ah, I've heard this myself, and this being a coffee nation, I wonder if people have heard this.

0: But I definitely have.
1: We have. Yeah. Okay. Thank you, Timmy, because this was pointing at America, who believe from the 1950s that coffee will dehydrate you.
0: Yeah.
1: Unfortunately, it's partly true.
0: In a way, yeah.
1: The coffee itself, okay, has a dehydration effect on you. But the water in your coffee...
0: offsets that.
1: Offsets that completely.
0: You're drinking a lot of liquid.
1: You know, so if you... we're talking about a tiny piece of the coffee bean, which, you know, is probably in the coffee. But the water itself is more than enough to keep you dehydrated. It is beyond... You know, I used to think coffee for mornings.
0: Yeah.
1: You know, but I have friends who have coffee at 10 o'clock at night, you know, and they go to sleep just as easily as everyone else.
0: Yeah.
1: And so is that another fallacy?
0: Yeah.
1: I mean, is it because you believe coffee is going to keep you awake that you are awake? You know, that kind of self-fulfilling prophecy.
0: Yeah.
1: If you think something, it's going to happen.
0: It's going to happen, yeah.
1: But, you know, it doesn't stunt your growth, so...
0: Nope.
1: Go out and swallow drink those espressos. Woo-hoo. And flat whites and I don't know how many other coffees.
0: Cappuccinos.
1: Yep. Really wonderful.
0: And still on the liquid beverages, alcohol does not kill brain cells.
1: My dad told me that if you drink neat alcohol, mm-hmm. and I'm talking about neat brandy, neat mm-hmm. vodka, neat whiskey, neat, you know, and gin, that it will kill your brain cells.
0: Yeah.
1: You know, and that drinking too much, you become useless.
0: Yep.
1: You know, and I believed.
0: Mm.
1: I believed every single word of it. You know, although I did drink a lot and I did act like I'd lost some brain cells, but that's because you're drunk.
0: Yes.
1: It's got nothing to do with your mental acuity. And so, you know, whilst I don't want to tell you to rush out and go and drink a bottle of whiskey, the fact is you needn't worry about it. What happens when you drink alcohol is your inhibitions mm-hmm. go down. And you start to do silly things.
0: Oh, yes.
1: You know, I've done many silly things.
0: Oh, yeah.
1: You know, under the influence of alcohol. But the truth is, your brain cell count will be the same after you've drunk as before.
0: Well, that's good to know. I think there'll be a few people out there going, phew, thank goodness for that.
1: Yeah, well, yeah. We've all had the experience of... too much alcohol and not enough thinking.
0: Sensible choice making, yeah. No.
1: Yep.
0: Now, this is an interesting one.
1: Yes.
0: Eating after midnight.
1: Oh, once again, my family. My family told me so many lies, I wonder if there was truth in anything. They would say, if you eat after 10 o'clock,
0: mm-hmm.
1: but, you know, I researched it and everyone believes if you eat after midnight, you are going to put on weight. Okay? Well, unfortunately, your metabolism in your body, which digests food, is the same after midnight as it is at 6 o'clock in the morning.
0: Yep.
1: It doesn't change. It
0: doesn't run off a clock like
1: that.
0: The
1: problem is when you eat after midnight, you're sitting on the couch eating crisps, mm-hmm. sweets, mm-hmm. popcorn, and sitting watching Netflix.
0: Yep.
1: And so... all those calories is what makes you fat, not your metabolism.
0: Not your metabolism.
1: You know, if you ate that stuff at 11 a.m.,
0: yep.
1: you would still get fat.
0: Yes, you would.
1: And so eating after midnight's fine. And I actually am relieved about this because when I can't sleep, a trick is go and have something to eat.
0: Yep.
1: I have just a toasted sandwich because digestion... takes so much energy, you fall asleep.
0: Yep. That's why you go into a bit of a food coma after Christmas dinner. Got all yes. that food, and I just like, oh.
1: Absolutely. You know, I love to eat a meal, but for some reason there's a satiety. Is it what's the word? Satiety. You know, when you're fully

0: Oh, satiated?
1: Satiated. Thank you, Timmy. You can see I'm so thinking about food. And when I eat Italian, satiated is here.
0: Yeah.
1: Sorry, that's halfway down my stomach. And I eat to here.
0: Yep.
1: You know? And then I'm feeling, I shouldn't have eaten so much.
0: But and, it's so good, though. Yum,
1: hey?
0: Yum. But it's so tasty, though.
1: It is. It is. Sometimes you just can't stop.
0: Nope.
1: You know, my mum always used to say, wait until your stomach tells you it's full.
0: Mm-hmm.
1: But it never did.
0: Nope. No. Well, now this one, this is a bit of a lots of people like to talk about this at the moment. Plastic cutting boards.
1: Oh, you know, I'm a bit of a fiend about the kitchen.
0: Yep.
1: And so I have cutting boards for meat.
0: Mm-hmm.
1: I have cutting boards for vegetables. And I will throw an absolute fit if someone cuts with the wrong board.
0: Yep.
1: Okay. But they're all plastic.
0: Mm-hmm.
1: And then I saw an advertisement for a titanium cutting board.
0: It's going to wreak havoc on
1: which
0: your knives.
1: A knife can't go into.
0: Yeah.
1: Okay? And they're supposed to be much more healthy. And then they showed you why plastic cutting boards are bad.
0: Mm.
1: The knife cuts into it. And when it cuts into it, it leaves a groove. And bacteria and stuff grow in that.
0: Mm.
1: Did you know that wooden boards have a natural antibiotic so that when you cut into the board and it's got the same as the plastic one, it kills the bacteria by itself. So wood is better than plastic.
0: And I love to hear that because I've been a staunch wood chopping board girl for a long time.
1: I've got two now wooden chopping boards.
0: Yeah.
1: And I've still got plastic ones, but trust me, they're all going in the bin.
0: Get in the bin. Yeah, no, my granddad made me a lovely wooden chopping board for my leaving home present when I left home, and I still use that board, and it's well-worn board now.
1: Is it from a special tree?
0: I can't remember. I think it probably was because he'd collected a lot. He was a carpenter, so he'd collected a lot of really nice wood.
1: Oh,
0: yeah.
1: I've got a thick wooden board, which is, you know, multicolored because it's got different woods.
0: Oh, yeah, yeah.
1: But it's beautiful.
0: Yeah. No.
1: But trust me, folks, if you don't want, you know, if you're cutting salmon, if you're cutting chicken
0: mm-hmm.
1: on a plastic wooden board and salmonella gets into those grooves and then you cut a lettuce, well, you're not going to wash the lettuce, are you? You're just going to put it in the salad.
0: Yep.
1: And there you go.
0: Salmonella for you.
1: Yep.
0: No, and get on that wood chopping board, people.
1: Yep.
0: Plus also the microplastics that come out of using plastic chopping boards.
1: Yeah.
0: Not ideal either. Oh, need to overcook pork.
1: Oh, yes. Back in the 1950s, there was a study that showed that pork was full of parasites, little worms, little this and little that. You know, and so pork was never, ever served rare.
0: Mm.
1: They would cook it until it was dry and in my opinion, horrible. My wife still believes this.
0: Mm.
1: But what I found out is pork no longer has those things.
0: Oh, okay.
1: Because of how pork are raised.
0: So
1: so you can eat raw, rare pork, you know. I wouldn't eat it raw.
0: No.
1: But, you know, you don't have to kill it. to give you a nice, lovely flavour. And I love pork. I'm a big fan of pork. You know, who can resist bacon? You know?
0: And a nice sweet and sour pork.
1: Yes, it is just... So, look, if you like rare meat, you can cook pork rare because the parasites and the things of the 1950s are gone. And that's the strange thing to me. All these things happened in the 1950s, you know.
0: It must have been a bit paranoid.
1: They found out these things and the media got involved and away we went.
0: Oh, yeah.
1: You know?
0: Oh, yeah. Just running with the story. Oh, okay. Honey not healthier than sugar.
1: Oh. A lot of people believe in the incredible health benefits of honey.
0: I do love a bit of honey.
1: And whilst it has...

0: health benefits, you know, in some of the nutrients within honey, it is still sugar.
1: Yes.
0: It will still give you a sugar high.
1: Oh, but will it give you a sugar high?
0: Hey?
1: But will it give you a sugar high? Because we talked last time.
0: Well, no, I mean
1: sugar
0: a sugar
1: highs.
0: High in terms of diabetes.
1: Yeah, that sugar high.
0: You know, if I eat a spoonful of honey in my tea thinking it's better than sugar, I'm absolutely wrong.
1: You're still sugar.
0: I'm still having sugar, just in liquid form.
1: Yep.
0: And to be true, unless you get honey from an apiary, you know, the manner they put so many other things in it.
1: Yes.
0: The honey on the shelf is not real honey.
1: No.
0: You know, it's got maple syrup in it. Mm. It's got cornstarch. Real honey will turn solid.
1: Yes.
0: You know, whereas you can put your honey in a squeeze bottle in the pantry and it will be there for years.
1: Liquid honey, yeah.
0: And that's telling you, that's not a honey.
1: There's other things going on in this bottle of honey.
0: Yeah.
1: Resting meat after cooking.
0: Yes. My dad was a big exponent of this. You know, did you know that if you cook pork, like a pork roast, you're supposed to rest it for an hour?
1: I'm not waiting that long.
0: But basically, what they think happens is resting meat makes it more juicy.
1: Yeah, but then it's cold.
0: Yeah, but it's beyond. I don't understand these people who take out a steak and leave it. You know, cover it, of course, to keep it warm, but it's not doing anything.
1: No.
0: The amount of juice that's in it is not going to change by you resting it for half an hour. It's not magically going to produce more liquid. You know? Once you've cooked your steak and it looks like you like it, eat it.
1: Go and eat it.
0: Resting
1: while it's nice
0: meat.
1: And hot.
0: You know, I mean, can you imagine resting a pork roast for an hour and then having cold pork? You know, and
1: no thanks.
0: All this is so much juicier than if we'd just eaten it straight away.
1: Oh, yum, yum.
0: You know, because what happens with meat, I learned this, so I'll share it with you, is the fibers in the meat, as they heat up, squeeze out the water.
1: Oh, yeah, yeah.
0: So you get a lot of juice, you know. I'm sure anyone who's barbecued lamb sees the flames come up as the juice falls onto the hot plate. Well, resting meat means that these fibers relax.
1: Mm-hmm.
0: And as they relax, the water comes back, you know. So there is something to resting meat, but there's no point because, you know, it's just not going to taste any different.
1: No, and it's going to be kind of cold.
0: Yeah. Yeah, you and me are not resting meters.
1: No.
0: Let's do one more and then we'll close the show.
1: Excellent. We have got eggs and cholesterol.
0: Oh, back again to the 1950s and 1960s, we learned that we have two cholesterols in our body. We have LDH and we have HD, LDH and LD and HDL. And, of course, the bad one is HDL. And what's in a yolk? HDL.
1: Oh, so people, eggs must be bad.
0: I went to America and I went to a restaurant and you could have an egg white omelette.
1: Ooh, how boring.
0: Yeah. no yolk. And I thought,
1: give me the rest of my egg, please.
0: You know, the nutrients in eggs are fantastic.
1: Mm-hmm.
0: Do you know an egg, a standard chicken egg, is 50 calories.
1: I eat two eggs for breakfast every day.
0: I eat two eggs for breakfast. And I tell my wife, you know, there are levels of eggs that I have.
1: Mm-hmm.
0: I'm sorry, I'm going over. There are levels of eggs. So scrambled egg is the lowest, poached is the highest, fried is next, and then boiled, you know, and then omelette. And eggs are just so good for you.
1: Oh, I love
0: them. They are so healthy. They're so full of nutrients. Mm-hmm. There's no chemicals in them.
1: Nope.
0: There's no emulsifiers in them.
1: Just a
0: there
1: good
0: is
1: old
0: nothing
1: egg.
0: Better for breakfast or lunch or even dinner as an egg. And so we'll wrap up the show.
1: Go and eat some eggs.
0: With eggs on top of everything.
1: Eggs.
0: And this is Paul Unscripted saying sayonara.
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3: Kia ora. Welcome to Neurodivergence Matters. I'm your host, Stephen Harrison from Thrival Coaching. Today is part five of the six-part mini-series called The Energy Equation. And today's focus is on supporting the neurodivergent people around you. So this particular episode is targeted towards partners, colleagues, friends of neurodivergent people, intending to provide you with understanding of how you can best be with and support your neurodivergent person that you care about. We've been through four previous episodes in this series: Why Am I Tired?, Energy Budgeting, Rest Without Guilt, Helping Your Child Manage Their Energy, and next time we'll finish off with Conversations That Help. The whole intent of this whole series is it's about moving from surviving to thriving by understanding how energy, recovery, and support shape neurodivergent lives, and how you can help yourself as a neurodivergent person or as someone who cares for a neurodivergent person, how you can help them. What if the person you care about is working far harder than you realize? Many neurodivergent people become experts at appearing fine. The more successful they become at hiding the effort, the less likely others are to recognize how much energy is being spent. And so when you're looking at them and you're going, wow, they seem to be coping really well, that may be because of the amount of effort they're putting in that is invisible to you. Examples of this invisible work. Someone's appeared really calm throughout a whole two-hour staff meeting, but they may have spent the whole meeting filtering fluorescent lighting, suppressing movement, monitoring facial expressions of other people, deciding when to speak, translating indirect communication, and ignoring or attempting to background conversations. By the time they arrive home, they have no energy left despite looking perfectly capable all day. And if you think that's unrealistic, you should live inside my body, because that is so much my life. It's not an unusual thing. The problem that comes with this is most of us see the superficial, visible things: behavior, performance, outcomes, and participation. And those alone often engender a lot of judgment. What we don't see or really recognize are things like regulation, sensory management, masking, and what is being done to assist and support recovery. Just to look at one of these areas, cognitive load, some examples that are part of that process include executive functioning, continual self-monitoring, emotional regulation, just looking and appearing happy and comfortable, that is, sensory filtering, predicting other people's reactions, translating ambiguous communication, and deciding which social roles apply. And as much as all of that is invisible to the observer,

it is still effort. It's a colossal amount of effort. And masking, which I have talked about a number of times in these episodes, is a major cognitive load. And Devin Price puts it this way: masking isn't pretending to be someone else. It's suppressing who you are in order to survive. Different brains, different costs. So each different brain can have a vastly different energy cost for the same task. And that is even when you're comparing different people with the same or with different neurodivergent conditions. None of them are the same, and they're certainly not the same as a neurotypical brain. And so these costs can vary whether you're attending a meeting, making a phone call, going shopping, traveling, socializing, or a host of other activities that you might do that involve sensory stimulation, social contact, and being able to organize and put yourself in order. So equal participation doesn't mean equal effort, and that really is something worth holding on to and remembering. I'll say it again. Equal participation doesn't mean equal effort. Sometimes the neurodivergent person is doing so much effort out of sight. Think of the duck floating on the pond, looking incredibly graceful, gliding across the lake. Their legs are going frantic underwater, but you can't see that. But you do see the beauty of them outside. So let's have a look just at one example, the shopping centre. First person drives there, buys grocery, comes home. And this is, you might say, the typical neurodivergent shopping experience. And they might really love shopping because it gets them out and they're socially engaging, etc. Person B comes along and does all of that. But in addition to that, they have to prepare mentally for the social experience and the administrative and sorting process that it's going to be. They wear noise-cancelling headphones because of the stimulation of all the noise. They choose quieter times to go just so that the bustle and the noise diminished. They're continually scanning for sensory overload. They remember every item because the layout of the shop has just changed yet again. And then they get home and they collapse and have to recover. That is two people doing the identical in this world activity. One's role and activity is vastly different from the other. The activity looks the same, but the energy cost and the invisible work that is done is completely different. I share these things because it's really important to understand that what you see is only part of what's actually going on. So that takes me to the popular iceberg principle. Above the waterline, you've got competence, productivity, and engagement. And we often judge only what we see because we operate on facts and evidence. And what we can see is what we can have evidence on. However, below the waterline can be, at the same instance, the following. There can be anxiety, monitoring, exhaustion, recovery work, planning, sensory regulation, self-talk, masking, fatigue accumulation, recovery planning, and emotional processing, to name a few. Definitely not an exhaustive, although it is an exhausting list. You might think, but they were fine yesterday. Many neurodivergent people experience fluctuating capacity. Their capacity can change because of sleep, sensory load, social demand, unexpected change, emotional stress.

Consistency is not always realistic. In fact, it's far from realistic in my experience. Capacity variability is dynamic. Research increasingly recognises, for instance, that autistic burnout, ADHD fatigue, stress, illness, sleep, and cumulative sensory load all affect daily functioning. A poor sleep last night may drastically reduce today's available energy. And I know from my own experience that the fatigue and the sensory overload from the day has a massive and negative impact on my own sleep. So the chance of having a good sleep following a busy day is diminished, and I need sleep for recovery. Recovery is part of performance. Think of it in the sense of athletes. They need recovery. They require specific periods of recovery, nutrition, sleep, adaptation of their schedule. Training occurs during exercise. Performance improvements occur during recovery. In reality, recovery enables functioning. So I'll repeat that really key point in there. Training occurs during exercise. Performance improvement occurs during recovery. With neurodivergent people, they need recovery as well. This might include reducing sensory input, seeking solitude, engaging in special interests, stimming, resting, sleeping, avoiding further demands, or being able to plan to have them at different occasions. Recovery is productive because it restores future capacity and enables them to get over whatever they have been doing and do something else in the future. I'd like to finish this little part with referring to a sports physician, sports coach. He goes, his name Kelman, sports recovery research consistently shows that recovery is an active process that restores physical and mental resources, making future performance possible. If you can accept that there is a common need across athletes and a neurodivergent person, then starting to look at the neurodivergent person's life as needing these moments of restoration as well as the exercise, which is the training, can make a massive difference to how you view them, how you judge and assess them, and how you're therefore able to support them. Curiosity beats assumptions. So this is where we're going to shift from there's a reason why they need your support and you can be a supporter to how can you support? So think of this question. Why aren't they trying? Can you see the amount of judgment that's sitting in that single statement that I have often heard? Not necessarily to me about me, but certainly I've heard people grumble that at work. Why aren't they trying? Referring to someone else I happen to know as neurodivergent. Instead of why aren't they trying and it's loaded judgment, how about what might be happening for them? Instead of why are they overreacting, you could ask what is making this harder for them. So humans naturally explain other people's behavior by assuming something about their character. Instead of asking what's wrong with them, ask what pressures might they be carrying that I cannot see. There's a common adage about empathy that until you've walked 2 miles in the other person's shoes, you don't know what's going on for them. I suggest that two miles is just not enough, but at least it's an attempt at understanding. So curiosity, genuine interest in the other person, creates connection.

connection. It enables you to get alongside them and start to appreciate and understand what is going on for them. Support is a really key factor, and it is not the same as rescuing. Let's hit rescuing first. If you think about rescuing, you're actually lowering the expectations of what this person you're working with can do. You're saying, well, I'm going to come in and take up the things you cannot do. It takes away responsibility. It erodes their capability. It reduces their agency because you're taking stuff on yourself, of your own volition. It uses a I will fix it mentality. It effectively communicates a lack of trust, all coming with the I will do it instead of you. When you're rescuing, you're undermining and you're passing a judgment of you can't be trusted to do this, I'm going to do it. Now that might sound like a harsh way of expressing rescue for all those people who are out there saying, but I'm a helper, I make a difference. The really harsh response to that is, no, you're making yourself feel good because you've taken responsibility for what someone else needs to do. And rescue is not the same as support. Support looks at and recognizes and understands barriers that the other is facing. It may assist in removing unnecessary barriers and obstacles. It encourages growth. It increases the other person's capability. It relies heavily on empathy. And its working mantra is, how can I help you succeed? Good coaching, parenting, and leadership all aim to reduce unnecessary barriers while preserving ownership. They all rely on and provide support rather than rescue. If, for instance, a manager is into rescue, they're actually a micromanager and they fear the failure of the other person, and consequently they ride them like a jockey rides a horse, rather than actually delegating and assuming the capability of the other person to succeed. So if you're operating from fear and you're going, I need to step in and make a difference here because they aren't coping and I'll pick up some of the load, you're rescuing and it isn't helping. If you truly want to make a difference and you want them to come out of this with a sense of improved self-worth and having good self-esteem, then find ways to support. It's an entirely different way of operating. There's a big difference between a person's motivation and their apparent or real capacity. Sometimes people can want to do something, they just can't do it or can't do it at that point. From an external perspective, others interpret this as laziness, avoidance, lack of commitment. The reality, though, may be my capacity has been exceeded. For me, I go to work and I do as good a hard day's work as I can. There are times in the day where I will deliberately go to the toilet because it's a quiet, secluded place that no one can see me, and I'll take a 5-minute break and recollect myself, regather myself, readjust my brain, get myself into the right frame of mind, and then go out and re-engage with what I need to do. It's not a long time to be recovering, but it often sends myself the message, I matter to myself. What I'm doing is important. I want to succeed. And I clear the deck so that I am restored, at least in part, enough to get through the day and finish the work that matters to me. But that's something I've learned I can do that makes a massive difference.

The difference between motivation and capacity. Think about, people often assume non-performance is didn't do it means they didn't want to do it. The reality might be wanted to but couldn't,